d'Italia. Jonas Vingegaard remains in the overall lead. Australian Jai Hindley is still in fourth. Michael Storer is seventh and Ben O'Connor 10th. Giro d'Italia. Jonas Vingegaard remains in the overall lead. Australian Jai Hindley is still in fourth. Michael Storer is seventh and Ben O'Connor 10th.

0: you know, starting in science, going all the way through the arts. We've spoken to gamers and athletes, you know, a whole bunch of different perspectives, and not just learning a lot about people and professions, but also learning about places. You know, we've spoken to people from all corners of Australia as well. And so I never could have imagined Indigenuity would become what it is today, what it means to me and how many things we've been able to cover. And so I invite you all to stay on the line. You know, don't go anywhere, because we're actually going to get one of our special guests on for a chat very soon. I'm going to be speaking with Jar Jar Warung technologist Kiowa Scott Hurley.
1: Song called I Know Where I'm Going. But to understand where I'm going, you need to understand where I've been. Song called I Know Where I'm Going.

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2: Hello and welcome to Science Unscripted. It's Connor here.
3: Thank you.
2: We are going to dedicate this show today to one thing only, one of the major challenges facing certain parts of the world, not the whole world, and this is the fertility crisis, or the drop in population over time, and that accelerates with every passing generation. If the number of babies had per couple drops below 2.1 on average, and here in Europe, countries are far below that, and this has long-term consequences a lot of people haven't thought about.
3: It starts with a big question, and that is, do you want to have kids? And the only person who can answer that question, obviously, are women.
2: Right. And so we hit the streets of Bonn, Germany, to talk to as many young women as we could about how they see things, and really, do they want to have children?
4: My name is Mary, and I'm 19.
2: And Mary, do you want to have kids?
4: No. Because I don't want to have children because nowadays it's a lot of, I think, pressure. Like, and a lot of, I don't know the English word.
5: Say it in German.
4: Verantwortung.
5: Responsibility.
4: Yes, responsibility. And I don't want to bring a child into this world with the fear of, I don't know, of him or her or whatever being in danger or anything. I don't like that. And if you have a man that takes the responsibility and you have a good husband, that's good. But it's always the woman at the end of the day.
2: Are you sitting here with your mom?
4: That's my grandma.
2: With your grandma.
4: Mm-hmm.
2: If the cost of having children is taken into account, would you then think to yourself, hey maybe a kid or a couple kids? How many?
4: I'm not gonna lie, this world is made for men. I'm so sorry, but it is kind of made for men, like the everything, like even so many people don't know about the woman's cycle and the menstrual thing and everything else. And if the world would know how to deal with it and how to deal with postpartum stuff and everything else, yes, I would consider to have one kid, one child, yes. Even if I have to take care of it alone or with a partner, I don't know. But if I would have the security and would know that the world, you know, would take care and everything would be fine, yes, of course. Yeah.
2: Katrina, do you want to have kids?
6: I think that's kind of a complicated question for myself, because, like, in my past there are a lot of things that I need to work through, and I think in this economy it's really expensive to have kids, but the partner is also like a very high point that needs to be like good to say that, like, I need to have a partner that I can trust with this and that we are kind of sharing the same, like, how we want to raise our children. I think that's also a big factor.
2: And do you feel like guys your age are there? You're laughing.
5: Hey, hold on. You're both laughing. You're both.
7: Yeah, so guys our age, I would just has had kind of, we have so much, so many possibilities to just do whatever we want. We have the chance to do that, and I'm very thankful for that. But I think a lot of people, guys, like a lot of one night stands and stuff like that. No one is really up for like real connection. It's very fast, kind of.
6: And I would say that there is like a big gap between what people want, and I would say that most of the times women are met with like either old standards from guys, like you need to be at home, you need to be like not working, you're just taking care of the kids, and I'm going to be the one that brings the money in. And or there's also this hookup culture where commitment is just avoided at all costs, and there are just new names dropping right and left to kind of avoid talking about commitment as a topic itself.
3: And that was Katrina, that last person you were hearing there, and Jolie. I'm not sure that she said her name. They're both 22. Both of them want kids, or would want two kids possibly, but they don't know whether they're going to be able to have those two kids because of the way they see the world right now. It's pretty much what's going on there.
2: Yeah, we talked to a lot of different people, and this was kind of a common thing among young people. And for this next part, or for the next chapter, I guess, of this episode, we're about to get into an interview on this topic, on how to possibly improve the situation. And for the right reasons, I guess, and to make sure we're talking about it in the right way and for the right reasons, we are joined today by Carla Bleicher. Carla, thanks for being here with us.
8: Sure, thank you for having me.
2: Yeah, and I'm just going to kind of straight up say it, that this next conversation about how to encourage women to have children is with a researcher from Norway, a guy, and we thought it was important to have someone in here who's not a guy, who can tell us if we're kind of veering off course at all. So thank you, Carla, for being here as we talk to an evolutionary scholar named Mads Larsen.
1: Science Unscripted.
9: Hi, my name is Mads Larsen. I'm an evolutionary scholar who studies low fertility, and me and my colleagues recently published a paper where we offer a new explanation to part of the fertility crisis, and also offer a suggestion what we think might be the most realistic means for significantly increasing fertility to get it closer to a survival level.
2: Let's start with the new suggestion there for what is contributing to the fertility crisis. What is it?
9: The fertility crisis that we are in now has many causes, but the main trigger was that seismic shift that we went through after 1969. We became the first human societies in our species history with free women. And women are now free to choose their own partners. They are economically independent and they have effective contraception. And in that situation, we're now seeing increasing single rates and declining fertility. And if we don't do something about this, unless we're able to find solutions, all of the countries in the world with free women will steer towards self-eradication. This fertility crisis is really hard to relate to. And many fertility researchers, and particularly perhaps women and feminists, feel that it's a very uncomfortable discussion. But in the long run, this is about the survival of our nations and the future of free women. So we should get to the point where we can have a mature discussion about this so that we may be able to start finding solutions that may actually work.
2: How do we do that without sounding gross, Mads? I mean, it feels a little odd, feels kind of uncomfortable for us to be sitting here talking about how do we get women to have more babies.
9: Yeah,
2: even it's
9: very uncomfortable, and that's why we're not having this discussion. Germany has been in this situation since 1970, and you're quite low now. You're at below 1.4. That means that in just three generations, you will have lost more than 70% of your children. So the future we're staring to is even worse than the uncomfort we will have by discussing today. This unfortunate, from our modern perspective, necessity from nature that if our communities are to survive, we actually have to reproduce them, because women have the uterus, they're the ones who have to have the babies. So the stakes are enormous, both for our societies and free women, so we should try to have a more mature conversation and try to find solutions, even though it can be uncomfortable.
8: All of that is so interesting, and you said that, you know, basically kind of the inciting factor here for that crisis was basically granting women all this freedom, and now they don't have to have kids, and we have a society that perhaps makes it difficult to kind of choose the life path that you want and still have children. But I'm wondering whether saying, well, the freedom for women is kind of the problem here, at least when it comes to fertility, isn't a little misleading, perhaps? Is it not the men that we need to be talking about here?
9: Well, the main challenge has been that now that women are free, meaning that they for the first time in human history, can choose their own long and short-term partners instead of having arranged marriage, which was the norm throughout our species' history. And in addition, they have economic independence, so they don't need a man, and they have reliable contraception, so they can have sex without necessarily becoming pregnant. The way that affects female mating psychology is that they will recalibrate their partner criteria. So what we see is that a shrinking group of men is considered good enough by women, and an increasing group of men are not considered good enough for relationship, which means that there's an increasing competition among women for a shrinking proportion of men. So you have a dynamic here where it becomes harder and harder for a woman to find a man that she considered good enough and that her emotions will react to by falling in love.
8: Okay, but so what is the solution here then? Is it for women to lower their standards, or is it for men to, I don't know, receive training? I suppose there is also talk, you know, about this male loneliness epidemic, and I suppose yes, that is down to women having more choices now, but that means that many men just don't offer what would be a satisfactory life for these free women. So how do we approach that then?
9: Yeah, so that is the problem. When more and more men are excluded from intimacy, love, family life, fatherhood, they will become lonely, and that will affect what we see as male marginalization. It will affect their motivation systems. It will trigger depression. But no, in the modern world, we can, especially in feminist countries like Norway and Germany, we cannot ask women to lower their standards. One of the core identity points of modernity is that our partner choices are governed by our emotions. So we can't tell women to have sex with and be with men that they don't have the right emotions for. So at least in the short to midterm, probably the only effective means for significantly raising fertility rates that we have at our disposal is to make it easier for women to have children on their own. Not just easier, but attractive.
3: And what would that vision look like for people listening to this around the world? What exactly do you have in mind for how we can fix this problem?
9: Well, women need to know that they have the economic and social resources for single motherhood. That means that women themselves have to decide whether they want to work full-time, part-time, or not at all when they're raising their children. It means creating living environments where they have, where they know that they're secured a place to live through their child's upbringing, where there are social resources through neighbors who are in the same situation who can help each other out, and where there perhaps also is access to childcare 24 hours a day, so you don't have to give up the lifestyle that you're accustomed to because you want to have children. So it's about creating a better environment for women.
8: I think you make a really interesting point there, saying that that one factor that definitely needs to change is kind of to make society an easier place to have children, right? Like maybe working part-time more acceptable, change laws of, you know, how much time can a new mother get time off before she has to go to work, all that stuff. But the other thing is, I think to make it more appealing for women to have children is to have the other side of the partnership, the men in this case, kind of to contribute more, right? Because even though we say, you know, especially in our free societies where you are seeing this issue, that yes, of course, you know, there are equal rights and mothers and fathers contribute equally, but the reality is that most of childcare and the emotional care, and then later, you know, all these tasks of helping with homework, driving kids somewhere, all that stuff still mostly lies on the mother's shoulders. And I think that's a big factor also why some women who might, you know, ideally have 2.4 children shy away from that, because they know from experience and seeing the world around them that most of the work will still be with them. So how can you change that?
9: Well, that's what we used to believe up until 2010. After 1968, Norwegian and German fertility rates both collapsed, and all across the nations with free women, the fertility rate collapsed. But in Scandinavia, we did something different that allowed us to be an anomaly from the 80s until 2010, where we almost had replacement level fertility. Because we have the most gender equal societies in the world, with the most contributing fathers, and the strongest family welfare. but that doesn't help create the relationships. So we still have that single rate. Half of women in their most fertile years do not have a partner, and that's not a question of gender equality or lack of resources. We have exceptionally generous benefits here, but that has the unfortunate effect of putting additional downward pressure on pair bonding rates, because the better off women are, the freer they are, the more economically dependent they are, the more they are likely to raise their partner requirements. That's just how their genes have programmed them.
2: You said or implied that the Nordic countries had success with their generous family policies.
9: Yeah.
2: Up until 2010. What changed in 2010?
9: Two things. So what we focus on in the article that we wrote is the cohabitation rate, how the single rate just keeps increasing. So when we created this new mating ecology, the single rate just kept decreasing. So the non-cohabitation rate for women 20 to 34 doubled from 23% to 46% from 1977 to 2022. So there's just not enough couples to incentivize financially. When half of women are single in their most fertile years, a little bit of extra money, daycare, all that, it's very good for couples that are dual earners, and for that it worked. But if you're a single woman, that doesn't make up for the partner you lack. And then since 2010, we've also had another problem where partnerships have become less stable and a less secure platform for births. So actually the most of the actual decline in fertility there was because those who had entered into partnerhood didn't have children at the rate they used to. In fact, now in Finland, partnership is more likely to end in separation than in childbirth. And it didn't used to be that way. So we've lost the relationships, and the relationships we have become more unstable and less secure.
8: I just wanted to go back to something that you said a little bit earlier, that, you know, societies need to listen to women and figure out what it would take for them to want to have more children, and also you said to be single mothers. So is the idea really, it's easier to improve conditions in a society for women to raise children on their own than it is to train men, I suppose, to be valuable partners to do it with?
9: Yeah, that's not possible. You can't tell a group to just be better. Men are the way men are, the same way women are the way they are. And that's a result of the genes we have, how our mating psychology has evolved, how we've been shaped by millions of years in evolution, and then how that psychology manifests itself precisely in the environment in which we live now. What has changed is women's calibration of partner criteria and their thresholds for what an acceptable partner is. And then to turn around and tell men that they have to become better and live up to those raised thresholds, it's humans just don't work that way. You can't tell a group to become better in any regard. It just doesn't work that way.
3: Mads, if nothing is done, what is our world going to look like in a couple generations with regard to this fertility crisis? Can you paint a picture for the people listening to this right now? What is this thing going to look like here?
9: For the first next decades, we're not going to notice this in a catastrophic way, but the time is really ticking because women's ideal fertility declines with the actual fertility. So now when we in Norway and Germany still have women that want more than two children, that is a really valuable resource because it means that we can just incentivize women to have the children they actually want. We see in those countries that are ahead of us, several Asian countries, women's fertility ideals are significantly below 2.1. And once you're in that territory, no liberal open society means can restore fertility to survival rates, because you would then need coercive means to have women have more children than they actually want to. And that's definitely not a society that we want to live in. But in the long run, our societies, unless we're able to find a solution that combines free women with survival level reproduction, will probably be taken over by more coercive systems where women lose their freedoms in order to make our society survive. And I really think we should start getting serious with this really soon, so that we can start experimenting and find a solution to this. miraculously, we've created societies with free women, but that's only half the job. Now we have to do the other half and make sure those societies can survive.
2: In order to prevent a Handmaid's Tale type scenario where women's rights are slowly but surely stripped away until they become, what, a vessel for procreation?
9: Well, no. I wouldn't say that women in Africa and the Middle East are mere vessels for procreation. This has to do about gender roles, what rights women have. And I wouldn't say that life is nightmarish for women in countries that still reproduce their numbers. And the good news is it is possible. Israel has done it. So Israel has a really high fertility and very free women. So it's not impossible, but every country has to find their own solution, and we can't copy Israel. So Germany has to find theirs, and Norway have to find theirs. Otherwise, feminism will disappear, and liberal modernity will have failed.
3: And what is the secret that Israel has found out that we can't copy here?
9: They have a very distinct history and culture. They've kept it going longer than anyone. They've been at it for more than 3,000 years. And I'm pretty sure they're not going to allow Tinder to finish the job that Hitler failed with. They have a very concrete relationship to existence. It's such an ingrained part of their culture that they need to survive and reproduce. So it's closer to their understanding of reality. Well, while in a country like Norway and Germany, it's really hard to make an argument for why we should even exist. We've never really had to have that discussion in a while. So it all becomes very abstract to us.
2: One thing I feel has to be asked or said out loud, you view these developments uncritically, correct? I believe, if I understand you correctly, you're saying that this is how things are now. Nearly half of women in reproductive ages are not cohabitating. They are pickier or choosier or more selective about who they want to partner with, which men, and more importantly, which ones they don't want anything to do with. They're living more independent and free lives. That is a fact that we're not criticizing. That's just what you're saying is a fact. That's something we have to accept as it is, because it is what it is.
9: You don't have to accept that, but that's one of the premises for our argument, that we want to exist and we want there to be free women also in the future. But I mean, it's a perfectly legitimate position to want to go back to traditional family values. And I'm sure some countries will go down that path. Some countries have started to a small degree. But from a Norwegian point of view, and I would guess a Northwestern European point of view, I think we all first really want to try hard to try to solve this without sacrificing female freedoms.
3: This talk that we've been having here with you and Connor and Carla, is it something that we just don't do because we're afraid of it? Or why is it so hard to talk about this topic?
9: So it's really hard to wrap your head around the magnitude of this, that it's actually about self-eradication. And the second part is that it's very uncomfortable that this is a consequence of what I refer to as free women, and that fertility researchers refer to as the second demographic transition. So it's just very unpleasant. So a lot of people feel that it's safer to put their head in the sand and just pretend that this isn't really a problem and hope that either that it's not a problem or that it somehow will work itself out in the long run and that it's not something we need to worry about for 100 years perhaps.
2: And what about being a man and talking about this? I mean, Gabe and I discussed this before we talked to you, Mads. It does feel kind
9: of... Yeah, unfortunately, it's such a large majority of men discussing this. This is even framed as a manosphere topic. I was in a debate with a top Norwegian fertility researchers, and they speculated that maybe I was right-wing or had very ulterior motives for wanting to talk about this, that my purpose was to take away female freedoms for even being interested in the topic. So it's difficult to understand, and there's so many political tensions with it. But it may be a comfortable short-term solution to ignore it, but in the long term, it's not. And especially, I mean, this is the most important woman's cause that ever existed. There's never been anything that should be more important to feminists than to, now that we've created free women, find a way to preserve that also for the future. But it's a very unpleasant discussion, especially because it seems that such a significant part of this is driven by how women recalibrate their partner criteria once they don't need men. But I think people understand it intuitively. We've always had arranged marriage. Men were forced on women, and women couldn't make do without a man because they weren't economically independent, and they couldn't have sex with men they wanted to have sex with because there was such a large risk of becoming pregnant. And when all of that is changed, yeah, it's going to have tremendous effects on our mating markets. And one of the most important effects is that our pair bonding rate is going to dramatically decrease.
2: And that was Mads Larsen talking to us from Oslo, Norway, on a topic. There's so much to say about it, but before we get into that, I wanted to pass it off to you, Carla. What did you think?
8: What really stood out to me was that he was saying basically we need to find ways or incentives to make it easier for women to raise children on their own, right? Because I specifically asked, okay, do we give men training, or what's kind of the solution to this topic here? Because many women that I know are not having children because they haven't found a partner that they would be comfortable having children with, and I think it's very telling to say, okay, the solution is, how do we make it easier for women to have children by themselves, rather than how do we find ways to get men basically to the point where they're viable partners for women, right? That was quite fascinating.
2: So if you're using the word fascinating, but if I'm understanding you, you're critical of the premise that we should be approaching it from this perspective, rather than saying guys should be trained or should learn how to become better partners for women?
8: I guess I would just like for men to be better.
2: How do we do that?
8: How do we do that? I mean,
3: well,
8: that
3: Mads was clear on that. We can't. He's like, you can't make men just get better. It doesn't work that way. Evolutionarily speaking, we're not. You can't do that, because his point is that women have recalibrated. I love how he used that word a number of times. Their preferences or their needs.
8: Well, I guess it's just it's that women have more freedom now, and they don't have to have, you know, a man and 2.4 children and a white picket fence. So women have more choices now, and we realize, well, you know, I guess the dating pool isn't that deep with great choices right now. And whereas in the past it was just expected, you know, okay, maybe that dude isn't great, but hey, obviously you're a woman, you can't just be by yourself. So now, yeah, women have more choices. They don't want to date men they are not 100% happy with, or, you know, even maybe some women might be in long-term relationships, but realize on some level that, man, if I bring a child into this now, it's still going to be me who has all the care work, all the emotional work, often on top of a regular job, and they don't want to do that. So I don't know.
2: I think his largest point is to get us doing what we're doing now, having a discussion that we three had never had. I had never thought about it in this way.
8: Yeah.
2: And I think that might be the only point of listening.
3: To make the predicament as clear as possible and make as many people aware of it as possible, and then we start to deal with solutions. Because what I found interesting about Matt, he didn't have a vision.
2: Well,
3: I wanted to hear from him, what do we do? I don't know.
8: Yeah.
2: That's not his role. He doesn't need to answer that.
3: Yeah.
2: He needs to get this this ball rolling, and at least for us, he has. I would love to keep talking with you, Carla, and Gabe about this forever, but we're running short on time here, and I wanted to give as much time to Mads as possible, because he has a lot of interesting things to say that you may agree with or completely disagree with, and we would love to hear all of that. Really, do you think he's on the right path with his thinking? Do you think he's on a fool's errand?
3: Or what should we do to solve the fertility crisis? Does anybody have any ideas?
2: If any of you have any thoughts sparkling through your brains right now, and I'd kind of be surprised if you don't, to be honest, send anything you're thinking about, please, to su@dw.com.

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3: Hello, I'm Peter Hislop. Fire and Rescue Victoria is considering restarting a class action against PFAS foam manufacturer 3M after the federal government began their own lawsuit yesterday. The Commonwealth is suing the manufacturer for $2 billion, alleging the company withheld information about the foam product containing forever chemicals. Firefighters were preparing to be a lead litigant in a class action in 2023, but then the state government intervened to stop the case. FRV Chief Fire Officer Mick Tisbury says the federal lawsuit will send a powerful message to multinational chemical companies. The federal government has defended the decision not to publicly release cabinet documents about counter-terrorism funding tendered to the Royal Commission on Anti-Semitism. Yesterday, Environment Minister Murray Watt confirmed the government had filed a public interest immunity claim on advice from the Department of Prime Minister and Cabinet. Attorney General Michelle Rowland told the ABC Commissioner Virginia Bell can release the information.
4: It's a well-established legal principle that cabinet documents and information of that nature attract public interest immunity in legal proceedings and royal commissions. For decisions about whether to disclose cabinet information are ultimately a matter for the commissioner.
3: The Australian Competition and Consumer Commission is alleging Amazon sold kids' unicorn backpacks on its online marketplace, which did not comply with safety warnings. It's the first federal court action taken by the watchdog against an online marketplace. ACCC Deputy Chair Katrina Lowe says if a breach is found, there will be a significant penalty.
5: We do consider that this is very serious conduct and will be seeking a penalty that reflects that view. The maximum penalty for breach of the relevant provisions is $50 million for corporations.
3: Researchers say there is limited evidence to suggest food labels reduce sugar intake among low-income groups. Laura Devoy reports.
6: A study led by researchers at the University of Sydney found front-of-pack labelling can reduce sugar consumption at a broad population level, but there's little evidence the labels are effective in reducing sugar intake among low-income or socioeconomically disadvantaged consumers. And they're unlikely to substantially reduce inequalities in diet and health without broader structural interventions. The findings come amid calls from the Australian Medical Association to introduce a sugar tax in a bid to address Australia's high rates of obesity. Researchers say front-of-pack labelling may be most effective when implemented alongside other strategies like a sugar tax.
3: The first vessel in the government's maritime strategic fleet has been announced today. The ANL Kokoda is a large cargo ship capable of transporting cargo and emergency supplies. The announcement comes 4 years after Labor's election pledge to create a strategic fleet of 12 merchant vessels. Up until today, there were just 9 large Australian flagged ships. Minister for Infrastructure Catherine King says the ANL Kokoda will be the first to participate in the strategic fleet pilot program.
7: We always like to have things done as quickly as we possibly can, but we've got to learn from experience. So we'll undertake the pilot, we'll work on the 12 vessels through that period of time as well.
3: And Blue Origin says all personnel have been accounted for after its new Glenn rocket experienced a malfunction and exploded on the launch pad at Cape Canaveral in Florida. The rocket was being prepared for the fourth mission to launch satellites next week. And in NRL tonight, the Sharks face the Sea Eagles at home in Sydney. Cronulla co-captain Cameron McGuinness will play his 100th game for the side after he opened up on his decision to depart the Sharks at season's end.
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10: Welcome to Women on the Line, a radical, intersectional, current affairs program making space for the voices of women and gender-diverse people. 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My name is Phuong Tran. Women on the Line acknowledges that this program is produced on the land of the Wurundjeri people of the Kulin Nation and that their sovereignty was never ceded. We acknowledge their elders past and present, as well as the traditional owners of the land on which you're hearing us from. This always was and always will be Aboriginal land. This week on the program, we hear from four women from Kanaki, so-called New Caledonia, who were recently in so-called Australia for a speaking tour organised by Free Kanaki Solidarity Now. Today we'll be hearing from Farah Kayar, Sonia Tonya, Dorian Nomwara, and Marie-Claire Gaichou as they reflect on the Indigenous feminist movement in Kanaki, the simultaneous fight for independence and women's as they reflect on the Indigenous feminist movement in Kanaki, the simultaneous fight for independence and women's rights.

0: Kayar. I am a Kanak woman from Nengone country, which is part of the Loyalty Islands. We are connected, although separated by the sea, to the mainland known as New Caledonia. Today, we refer to and claim it as Kanaki because it is a country that belongs to the Kanak people and that has, so to speak, been dispossessed and taken by the French since 1853.
1: On va dire spolié, volé depuis 1853 par l'État français.
2: Bonjour, je suis Sonia Tonia. Je suis originaire d'un petit village qui s'appelle la tribu de la Conception.
3: Hello, I am Sonia Tonia. I come from a small village called La Conception. My clan's one of the clans that survived colonization and endured the dispossession of its lands. We are also survivors of a genocide carried out through colonization, and I was also born into a movement, an organization of Indigenous Catholic women that first began 55 years ago in 1971. At the beginning, the focus was on hygiene awareness. We worked a great deal on hygiene, family environments, etc. Little by little, I discovered feminism, and from within my women's organization, I went on to create my own organization that advocates for feminism in Kanaki. Today, we're developing and carrying forward a decolonial feminism in Kanaki to support the liberation of our country.
2: Le féministe décolonial pour la Kanaky pour accompagner la libération de notre pays.
4: Bonjour à toutes et à tous. Donc je suis Doriane Namwara, femme Kanak et féministe du pays Kanak. Je suis originaire de la région Khanatu.
5: Hello everyone. So I'm Doriane Namwara, Kanak woman and feminist from Kanaky. I come from the region of Hrangchu. I might add, together with my two mothers here, that we also act in solidarity with people in West Papua, with Melanesian people, and with all people who today are engaged in the same struggles against the colonial, imperialist, and extractivist systems that govern this world.
4: Extractivist qui gouverne ce monde.
2: Donc, je m'appelle Marie-Claire Kaichou. Je suis originaire de la région de Khanatu.
6: So, my name is Marie-Claire Kaichou. I come from the region of Hrangchu. I'm an entrepreneur and a trainer working on support and empowerment for the people of my country, especially women. Part of my work also focuses on supporting sovereignty over certain resources that we have in our country. I also work with younger generations in middle schools and high schools through programs that we ourselves created. I founded an initiative called Gestion et Suivi pour Kanaky, or the Management and Support for Kanaky, because I'm also in entrepreneurship in response to many factors that explain why, today, our populations have not necessarily reached certain levels of development in areas such as management, legal knowledge, entrepreneurial vision, and industry. So these are the issues we work on. And our connection with Indigenous peoples from all horizons across the world began 6 years ago when we took part in a global Indigenous Peoples Business Forum. That experience continues to inspire and motivate me, the idea that emancipation must also come from us, especially from women, because we are the ones who raise and educate our children. It's important that we become aware of the resources that already exist around us before pursuing broader ambitions. But above all, sovereign autonomy begins at home, with us as mothers.
5: Thank you very much, everyone. Could we talk about the feminist movement in Kanaky and perhaps the legacy of the movement? Are there any women or activists who are important to the history of feminism in Kanaky, either past or present?
4: Dont vous voulez parler aujourd'hui?
1: Oui, il y a beaucoup de femmes, des femmes qui se sont levées.
0: Yes, there have been many women who stood up for both their own rights and for the rights of their people. Like, for me, that starts with my mother. That is how the process of inheriting the struggle begins. At the countrywide level, though, there was also an organised movement, a movement of Kanak women in struggle

0: called the GFKEL, which is the Group of Exploited Kanak Women in Struggle. It included figures such as Madame Suzanne Une, Dewe Gorode, among others. They began organizing at a time when the country was politically asserting its rights and its political place. It was also a period when the FLNKS, that is the Kanak and Socialist National Liberation Front, was created. At that moment, these women were fighting a double struggle. So on one hand, as women, for gender rights and equality, and on the other hand, to challenge what we would today call the patriarchy within the very political organizations that were beginning to take shape. So they carried out this dual struggle, and I think they succeeded, although not completely, because even today we are still confronting these same issues. Later, there was also Madame Bekalossi, who we honor her memory because she has since passed away. But she was a deeply committed woman who showed us the path that connects us to international movements such as the World March for Women. She was also part of the organization Souriant Village Mélanésien, which Sonia mentioned earlier. So yes, Kanak women rose up. Their organizing emerged in response to this double challenge. First, colonialism, within which political organizations themselves were structured and where women had to fight to make their place truly recognized. And secondly, what we call patriarchy, particularly certain cultural practices that can also marginalize women. We see ourselves, in a way, as the heirs of those women who came before us.
1: Marginalise aussi les femmes. Donc nous, nous sommes un petit peu les héritières, on va dire, de ces femmes qui nous ont précédées.
2: Farah, tu avais mentionné des femmes comme Dewe Gorode.
3: Farah, you mentioned women such as Dewe Gorode and Suzanne Unai, but also two issues that are experienced by Kanak women. And I read a slogan somewhere that says, "No Kanak or socialist independence without the freedom of women," or "No Kanak liberation without women's liberation." So I was wondering if we could speak about this tension between these two struggles that are taking place simultaneously. How do you see these two struggles?
2: Oui, est-ce que vous voyez ces deux luttes?
4: Je disais dans ma présentation tout à l'heure que je venais d'un mouvement.
5: As I said earlier in my introduction, I come from a women's movement, so there's a whole process through which women are taught. And I'll borrow a concept used by some feminist scholars to self-identify. Earlier, I explained that I came from a movement built around a feminine concept. By that, I mean that we understood our development through a patriarchal system that valued the woman's father, the head of the family, the business leader, the village chief, the man working in administration. All of this ultimately reinforcing and legitimizing a system that excluded us. In the 1980s, with the Kanak independence movement for Kanaki, women in these women's organizations were confronted with their own contradictions because they had to engage fully in the struggle for decolonization and for our liberation as a people. At the same time, this required developing a vision of women's place in society that wasn't necessarily based on Western ideas of equality, but rather rooted in an indigenous worldview. My generation emerged during the 1980s, at the same time as the political transformation of our country, and things had to move quickly. You heard earlier the slogan, "No liberation without the liberation of women." So Kanak women of the 1980s had to enter fully into the struggle for freedoms, the freedom to access the modern world and everything that comes with it, the right to vote, access to justice, abortion rights, and all the rest. But at the same time, we had to remain indigenous. We had to remain rooted in our identity to preserve our connection to tradition. And this is where the duality between different feminist concepts comes in. In Kanaki, we're trying to co-construct what we call an indigenous feminism. We're not feminists in the sense of the movements of 1968 that claimed all forms of individual freedom. What we want is to transform our society. We want to push back against the patriarchal system that creates imbalance between genders within traditional society and that threatens women's access to freedom as human beings. It's a vast undertaking and a controversial one. If women become too free, some people believe it disrupts the social organization because our society is highly hierarchical and highly structured. And because colonization brought so many outside influences, along with religion, everything now has to be deconstructed and reconsidered so that each thing can be put back in its proper place.
4: Du coup, il faut tout déconstruire, tout remettre, chaque chose à sa place. Voilà.
3: Merci. Et ça, c'est quelque chose que... Thank you. And this is something that is often overlooked when we talk about inequalities between women and men, especially in colonized countries. We always ignore the impacts of colonization, and we cannot only talk about patriarchy without considering colonization and the continuing role of the French state as well. So, Doriane, perhaps we can talk about that, the French state, French colonization, and the role that all of this plays in the struggle for women's rights.
6: Yes, I might come back to what you said earlier when we talk about feminism and the difference between Western feminism, where we're talking about white bourgeoisie feminists focusing on issues of gender equality and representation between men and women, and decolonial feminism, or the indigenous feminism we are trying to build, which goes much deeper into questions of equal access to healthcare, equal access to employment, and equal recognition of identity. What are the impacts of the French state? I would say that today we are emerging from a process of decolonization in which the representation of the Kanak world is carried by an institution that embodies all the racist colonial stereotypes. So, we are represented before the entire world because this process is promoted as an innovative process in international law by an institution within which there are no women. Whereas, in the customary world, we are represented, we have a voice within decision-making spaces, but we have been crushed by colonial patriarchy and religious patriarchy, which erased and destroyed all the interclan relationships between men and women that existed before. Everything is unbalanced. And yet, in Kanak society, we are supposed to always seek balance between all things, visible and invisible. So the representation we have today at the political level, or rather at the institutional level, is completely colonial. That is colonialism today. That's what it is. The strength of imperialist states such as France is that they continue to put systems in place that keep us in a position of dependency, since the institution in place only has an advisory voice. The High Chief, who is here with us today, said yesterday that out of 30 legislative proposals defended by this institution, which is supposed to represent us, only 3 have been adopted in 30 years. That shows just how little voice we have, even within a so-called decolonization process. That is the impact and the continuation of a colonialism that still persists today, and that we ourselves still carry as well. Because today, it is not easy to say that Kanak society is not a patriarchal society. And maybe I'll allow myself to add, if you don't mind, that among the country's feminist leaders, 2 of them are here today. They will never say it themselves, but I will. So the vision we carry is a feminist, decolonial, and indigenous feminist vision, taking the time to look at what belongs to us within all worldviews and within all our intersectionalities. What belongs to religion, what belongs to colonialism, what we keep and what we throw away, what we want for the future of our daughters and our sons, in order to build a world in which each and every one of us can live.
7: Qu'est-ce qu'on veut pour l'avenir de nos filles et de nos fils, pour construire un monde dans lequel on puisse vivre chacun et chacune.
3: Et si on parle du futur, and if we talk about the future of a Kanaki that is by the Kanak people, what vision do you have? Qu'est-ce que vous avez comme vision?
4: Je vais donner juste un bout de réponse vis-à-vis de.
8: I'll just give part of an answer regarding the projects, the initiatives that we've been leading for the past 10 years. As Dorian mentioned, it's first about knowing who you are in order to know where you want to go. And that's something colonization has deeply damaged within our clans and our respective families, because it's a process that we first have to reclaim ourselves. And that's a bit of the work each of us around the table is doing, wherever we are active, helping people feel free where they already are. Every name is tied to the land in our culture. So when I say knowing where you're from, I really mean understanding your lineage, how you came to be here. Earlier, Sonia spoke about this in relation to her family, how things happened. Each of us has a story that is our own and that cannot necessarily be told just like that without asking permission first. Maybe that too is part of patriarchy. Maybe we are still anchored in those ways. But it's about knowing where we are, what we want, and where we are going. Another perspective I bring to this is that people who want to lead struggles and movements also need to feel well in their minds and their bodies. That's why earlier I spoke about food autonomy, because we're an island with many imports and many dependencies. So this too is part of the work, thinking about the resources we already have around us, each and every one of us. It's also about working with that, everything we talk about in terms of food sovereignty, because being well also depends on what we put into our bodies. That's also the vision that I bring through the entrepreneurial dimension. In order to develop a country, you need an economy, and the economy passes through this. Indigenous business too. As we were saying earlier about decolonial Indigenous feminism, is about reclaiming it for ourselves with a vision that belongs to us. Not necessarily a capitalist one, but one where we take what is good and leave aside what is harmful in the world we live in. Looking at macroeconomics and microeconomics, how can we evolve within them? Because we're an island, and that remains a central reality for us. We are always dependent on others to build to some extent. But there are still things we can build ourselves, and that capacity is something I try to restore in my training programs, helping people rediscover meaning in what they already do. Because often some people devalue themselves, and now we have this divide between someone who works in the tribe and someone who has a salaried job or works in an office. So it's about valuing people at every level, because we need everyone. Everything is complementary. The person who stays in the tribe, the one who keeps the connections alive, who maintains customs, who does the work in the home, that is important too. And that's what we're trying to connect in the model we are currently building. It's still a work in progress, but first comes reclaiming who you are. That's the first level. Who are you? How do you want to shape your vision? The all within the one, and the one within the all, because that too is something we carry within our worldview. Thank you.
9: Le tout dans le un et le un dans le tout, parce que c'est aussi ce que nous on porte aussi dans notre. Voilà. Merci.
3: Merci, merci beaucoup. Thank you very much. So perhaps one last question. Can we return to the topic of the land, the connection and relationships between Indigenous communities and their land, and the responsibility that we have towards the land? Because when we talk about colonialism, it always involves the exploitation of the land, as well as dispossession of the land, which you have all mentioned. So maybe if there's an issue or a problem or something close to your heart regarding the land, perhaps each of you could share a few words.
2: Chacune de vous peut partager quelques mots.
1: Oui, vis-à-vis de la terre, vis-à-vis de...
0: In relation to the land, the environment, the space in which we inhabit and the way we see and live in the world, this is the Kanak vision. It is not even just a vision, it is a reality we have lived from birth until today. Even when we are still in a large city like Melbourne, we are still inhabited by that spatial and spiritual environment that has been passed down to us since childhood. Colonization has led us to no longer see ourselves as beautiful people. We have been made to search for beauty that was erased by colonization because our external models came and told us that our world is not beautiful and we are not beautiful people and that our appearance is not the right one. So today I think there's also a struggle in reclaiming that beauty that we call Kanak beauty. Even something as simple as like a flower placed behind the ear, that is part of what makes us different from the Western ways of presenting oneself, where one might wear high heels, for example. And that is perfectly fine, but we also affirm who we are through our own way of inhabiting the world. We continue to value ourselves through our own ways of being in the world and through the ways in which we inhabit space. And we are also people of relationships. We are constantly seeking relationships. Our world is made of relations and beauty, and that is what carries us today. It is through the way we are and who we are that we remain in constant search of connection. So even here in Nam or anywhere else, we remain with our identity and our Kanak beauty.
7: Je vais peut-être faire une petite réflexion qu'on n'a pas eu souvent entre nous, mais
6: I might offer a brief reflection on something we haven't often discussed among ourselves, but which feels important to raise here. The relationship to land. Every indigenous people in the world has been forced to confront this question in relation to a colonizer. From the moment a colonizer says, this is mine, and you are this, and you are that, our ancestors had to stand up and say, no, this land is not yours, it does not belong to you. We are its guardians. Being guardians does not mean that the land belongs to us. It means we have a responsibility toward it, as you said. But in order to defend that land, we are also forced to assert that it belongs to us. And today, every indigenous person positions themselves in that way. Yet, in the original narratives of the population movements within each of our clans, we say, there are two brothers who came down. They walked, one stopped here and formed this family, the other continued, stopped as well, and formed that family. And that is where I come from. That is where I come from. The relationship to the land is also about decolonizing the idea of ownership that we have imposed on that land. Today, in order to defend our people, we are forced to say it is quote-unquote ours, but not in order to exclude others. Our people are connected by the sea, and that is why when we arrive and meet the women of Mabo, we recognize ourselves. We recognize facial features that resemble ours. When we go to Fiji, it is the same. But I think we speak so much about the relationship to land because we are compelled to. We have no choice. We are obliged to. Yet we also carry a different conception of what that relationship to land truly is.
7: Mais on a une autre conception du lien à la terre.
3: That was Farah Kayar, Sonia Tonya, Doria Nomwara, and Marie-Claire Kaishu from Kanaki. A special thank you to Dorian for assisting with the spelling and pronunciation of Kanak words and for suggesting the song that was used throughout the episode, Tai Vi Kaneka by Vamale. I would also like to extend a heartfelt thank you to Free Kanaki Solidarity Nam. You can follow them on Instagram at freekanakisolidarity.nam. That's all for Women on the Line today. We would love to hear any comments or thoughts you have about the program, so please send us an email at womenontheline@gmail.com or give us a call at 3CR on 03-9419-8377. 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
1: G'day, Annie McLaughlin here for this week's edition of Stick Together, the only national program focusing on union news, workers' stories and social justice issues. 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We pay our respects to their elders past, present and emerging. Two issues this week with a common theme. First, the Australian Nurses and Midwives Federation branch in South Australia, the ANMFSA, has stepped up industrial action after the returned Labor government in South Australia were unable to negotiate better pay and conditions after returning to office. In Victoria, the Victorian Allied Health Professionals Association, VAHPA, are outraged at the Allan government's budget for failing to address gender inequality in the largely female workforce. VAHPA represents a wide range of health professionals, ranging from physiotherapists, occupational therapists, social workers and medical technicians. VAHPA is seeking a 36.18% wage increase over 3 years to deal with gender-based undervaluation findings of the Fair Work Commission. After 24 meetings across 8 months, the government has yet to make an offer.
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1: The South Australian Nurses and Midwives Federation branch in South Australia, the ANMFSA, suspended industrial action that was pressing for better wages and conditions in February when the South Australian Labor government made an offer of a 6% interim administrative increase in the lead-up to the state election. Once returned, the Malanakis government showed its true colours by stalling negotiations after the election. The ANMFSA announced that members would recommence industrial action starting Monday the 18th of May. We spoke to CEO Secretary of ANMFSA, Elizabeth DeBars.
3: Well, look, we don't want to be in this position. Let me be really perfectly clear about that. Nurses and midwives in South Australia want to be at the bedside caring for their patients and their community. Despite our best efforts and despite basically being involved in negotiations for getting on close to a year now, and you're quite right, we sadly did get into a position where we felt like in order to pursue our claims, we needed to take action in order to make people really genuinely think and listen. We did, in good faith, put those actions on hold because from our perspective, there was an interim offer or a gesture of goodwill in the favour of nurses and midwives, which was that 6% that you spoke about, comprising 4% from January and a further 2% from October. And a commitment was also given simultaneously to further those discussions in the intervening weeks and months. Now, we've done that. We have sat around the table ad nauseam. We have advocated very strongly. But the reality is that we are still not in a position where there is a nationally competitive, comprehensive wages and conditions offer that properly values and respects nurses and midwives in South Australia, and is certainly not in a form that can be considered by them. That is why we're looking to reinstitute action.
1: What are the major issues that your members have brought to the table? What are the things that are really causing them trouble?
3: Well, look, that's a great question, and we've had quite a long list. And all of those matters have been agitated or explored comprehensively with the government's representatives. Some of those include counting the babies, so making sure that the babies get counted in the numbers for staffing ratios. Another really important one is rural and regional incentives and allowances and making sure that we can attract and retain to those rural and regional areas. And of course, nationally competitive wages and broader conditions too. But really in South Australia, over a long period of time, there's been a real chronic undervaluing and under-recognition of nurses and midwives. Some of that has been rectified by arbitrated decisions in aged care, and there's been some arbitrated decisions in other jurisdictions such as New South Wales recently. But what we're finding is that that has not been rectified and remedied in South Australia. And we're saying, look, we're in an internationally and nationally competitive market. Everyone's talking about adding additional beds and services to the system, and we are very supportive of that, and we have in fact advocated for that. But you're not going to be able to staff those beds if you don't attract and retain sufficient nurses and midwives in South Australia. And in particular, what we're finding is that whilst graduating nurses and midwives can be recruited, what we're not necessarily seeing is them being retained, and we're certainly seeing a definite loss of the senior skilled nurses and midwives.
1: Is it possible to give us a ballpark difference between what a South Australian nurse could expect in a later stage in their career and in other parts of the country?
3: Certainly. What we've looked at, and we've explored this extensively with government representatives, we're looking in the vicinity of 20 to 25% behind other jurisdictions, depending on, you know, what date you're falling on. But that's why we've been advocating and saying, look, nurses and midwives in South Australia can't be expected to not be attracted to those numbers elsewhere in other states and territories. They can't really be expected to ignore that. And it is about recruitment and retention in South Australia and valuing people. And we really do believe that part of the problem has been the gender undervaluation. For a long time, people have simply dismissed nursing and midwifery as the caring professions. Well, caring is a very, very important part of it, but it shouldn't be undervalued. And we have to also recognise there's enormous technical and intellectual skill underpinning all that care work.
1: Obviously, if you're not retaining people, then workloads must be an issue.
3: Oh, absolutely. We're hearing every day from our members saying that they're working short-staffed, or the sick leave that's rung in that day can't be replaced because they simply can't find people to fill the shifts. So across the entire system, we are talking about hundreds, literally hundreds of shifts not being filled on a daily basis. And you're right, that does really add to that workload intensification, which means people are working even harder in very difficult environment, working with, you know, patients who require very comprehensive and complex care. And sadly, also in a highly volatile environment at times. So this is what our members are enduring. And the fact that there hasn't been resolution on this particular issue is really problematic and no good for people's sense of morale and sense of self-worth.
1: Just as a matter of interest, is there a difference between what's happening in private enterprise and government? Because it shouldn't make a difference, should it?
3: No, it shouldn't make a difference. And interestingly, for a long time, I think the private sector really lagged behind the public sector. But in recent years, and a lot to do with the arbitrated decisions that we've run in the Industrial Relations Commission, particularly in residential aged care, there has been a rectification of their wages and conditions, a very, very substantial uplift in their wages in particular. So that's been very positive. But now we're finding, ironically, that the public system is lagging behind. And we're all taxpayers and we all understand the importance of making sure that our dollar is spent appropriately. But that's part of our point. Part of our point is well, isn't healthcare and being provided with the health services a huge value and importance to our community? And let's make sure that we've got our priorities set in the correct manner when we're choosing what to spend our money on.
1: Now, it's a Labor government returned, a bit of a slap in the face, really, that you're now having to start again with a threat of industrial action.
3: Well, look, I can tell you we're incredibly disappointed. No one wants to be in this predicament whatsoever. As I said at the outset, what nurses and midwives want to be doing is what they do best, and that's caring for patients and the community. This is really a distraction, but it's been incredibly demoralising and incredibly distressing because they really feel like everyone was lining up to give them the platitudes and the congratulations and the awards when it was COVID and other, you know, stressful environments. But the reality is that COVID really shone a light on what happens each and every day in our hospitals and healthcare settings. And so, you know, the work that nurses and midwives do has just, again, kind of disappeared. We do really find that nurses and midwives are the glue within the system, the stuff that makes it really work and hang together. And if you continue to fail to recognise, to value and indeed reward that, what you're doing is basically dismantling your system from the inside out. Our members are really solid. They're very firm that we need to stand together. And we're standing together not just for ourselves, but the future of our professions, but also the broader community, because they know that if we continue to lag behind that national market, it's not just about the words recruitment and retention. It's the reality that when people call the call bell, you just simply won't have someone to come and help you.
1: Yeah, okay. And so the campaign has always been about respect. So you're talking about, first off, wearing the T-shirts and the hats, etc. But then it goes, it's going to be escalated, isn't it?
3: Look, it is. And at any time, this could be called off by an offer that is nationally competitive and can be shared with the members for their consideration. So I hasten to add that we are really would like to be in that position where we don't have to proceed with the action because we've got an offer on the table that does those things. In the absence of that, yes, this week is dedicated to wearing the T-shirts and the more public visibility of the issues, re-enlivening that, moving forward to engaging in more active measures such as not engaging in what we call non-clinical tasks. There's a lot of duties that nurses and midwives basically expected to do. Again, it's that kind of glue holding the system together that they think that that they can do that doesn't directly affect or impact on safe patient care, but has an impact on the hospital and their need to get in other people basically to do that work. And then moving all the way to 24-hour stoppages at selected sites. And we're being very, very conscientious about this because in our hearts, our values absolutely are with patients and safe patient care. So we've given 3 weeks' notice. We've been down to the Industrial Commission last time round. It said 2 weeks' notice would be sufficient. We're giving 3 weeks' notice. We are reducing services in some areas. We're retaining full services in other areas where that would, you know, significantly compromise care. So, for instance, no interruption to emergency departments or intensive care units. But other services would be on more of a skeleton staffing. And again, it's not that we want to be in this predicament, but we are sending that very strong message that this is the future. If you don't adequately recognise and compensate nurses and midwives for the extremely valuable work that they do and respect them, that is the future in any event, because you simply won't have the staff to run the hospitals.
1: I'm quite interested in the initial phase, in the fact that you're wearing T-shirts and hats. It could be considered to be quite a soft sell, but really you need to keep conversations going with the public, don't you?
3: Yeah, that's exactly right. I think the community at large does recognise and really does respect the work being done by nurses and midwives. But we're making the point that whilst we understand that, you know, the community might value that, we don't feel as though the employer, and that is at this stage the government, is recognising and responding to nurses and midwives in the manner in which they deserve. And that really is about making sure that their paying conditions are nationally competitive, and make sure that we can attract and retain nurses and midwives into the future in South Australia.
1: Just to finish off, and you may not want to answer this, I actually think that it's a message to the state Labor government and the Premier, who was pretty, you know, on a wave when he won the election again. But this is actually core business, isn't it, for a Labor government?
3: It is core business, and we do agree with you. At the end of the day, the decision maker is the Malinauskas government, and we've spoken at length with the Premier and the Treasurer and many ministers about the issues and what we believe to be the solutions and how urgent and important it is. I don't think anyone's dismissive of that. I mean, I have a huge amount of respect for all of those ministers and individuals, both professionally and personally, and their predecessors too. But I think we really need to get real about how do we make sure that people not just say that people are valued, but live those values and make sure that there's a action on those values. It's got to be reflected not just in words, but respect in action. So through an offer that helps retain experienced staff, attracts the next generation into the future, and recognises the critical role that nurses and midwives play in our health system. And we do rely on nurses and midwives every single day, and we're asking the community to stand together with us and to support us in that aim.
1: Thanks very much for talking to me.
3: It's a pleasure. Thank you.
1: Thank you. You're on Stick Together, Workers' Stories, Union News and Social Justice Issues. The Fair Work Commission recently found allied health professionals have been significantly undervalued and underpaid for years under the Victorian Health Professionals and Support Services Award 2020. According to the Victorian Allied Health Professionals Association, VAPA, which represents the workforce, despite critical workforce shortages and workload blowouts, the Allan government in Victoria proved in its most recent budget that it does not have a plan to support better wages and conditions for the sector. We spoke to Andrew Huart, Executive Officer for VAPA, as his members are preparing to vote on protected industrial action in this climate of lack of recognition. VAPA has had 24 meetings across 8 months with the government without the government offering anything in this rather poor situation. Can you talk to my listeners about what's going on for your members?
4: Yeah, certainly, Annie. So we've been meeting with the government representatives, which is the organisation that represents the public hospitals or public health services across Victoria, for over 8 months. And while we've been sort of tinkering around the edges, we still don't have a wages offer on the table, which we find appalling and disrespectful to the allied health professionals. And so we're at the point now that we're escalating the proceedings, and we've taken a vote through the Fair Work Commission to proceed to industrial action.
1: Okay, and can you tell my listeners who your members are? Because I'm sure people don't realise just how important your members are to the Victorian health system.
4: No, that's a really critical question. We consider ourselves sometimes to be the forgotten or the unknown workforce, and the people don't realise that they talk about doctors and nurses, but they forget that there's actually a third pillar to the health system, and that's the allied health professionals. And so from our point of view, the members that we cover include important professions like radiographers, sonographers, radiation therapists, physiotherapists, occupational therapists, podiatrists, speech pathologists, social workers are one of our big groups. And then and there's a whole raft of other smaller professions, medical librarians, the people who do the medical records. There's a raft of people with professional qualifications that we represent. And as a unit, we basically keep the health system running.
1: Now, those meetings, I've noticed that the governments are sending people in as representatives but who have no power when they go and sit at the table when you're negotiating. Is that something that you've experienced?
4: Yes, it's a standard procedure. It's a very frustrating process from our point of view in that we're dealing sort of at arm's length with the people who actually make the decisions. So the health services have, while our members have representatives which are the union, we also have our members in the room with us. We have a range of bargaining reps from all the different professions who come in and sit with us and represent the members, and obviously they have the union officials there as well. The government has, through the health services, so the health services effectively operate as independent companies. They have their own representative, which is the Victorian Hospitals Industrial Association, representing them. But the government's actually the ones that make the decision. So the government does send along a representative to the bargaining table. But even at that point, the health department doesn't really get to make the decisions. Everything that comes onto the table has to eventually go back through Treasury. So we've got these multiple layers before we're going to get to a point of an actual even offer, let alone a decision. So once we come to some sort of decisions in terms of what's acceptable for the members, then it has to go back to government, then it has to go through Treasury. So it's a very frustrating process from our point of view. And at this point, we don't even have an offer to do that with. So that's even more frustrating.
1: No, I was wondering what you actually talk about, because I know that you're responding to the fact that the Fair Work Commission has already said quite clearly that the Health Professionals and Support Services Award 2020 has been underpaying people, that it's a feminised industry, and there's significant undervaluing and underpaid reflecting this. And you're actually putting forward that you want, and people would be quite shocked, because it means that you really have been exploited extremely. 36.18% wage increase over 3 years. That is staggering. That's like the underpayment that was being done to aged care workers.
4: It is, and it completely reflects what happened with the aged care workers. And there's an analogous system process that went through for aged care nurses. The Fair Work Commission looked at the gender undervaluation there and recognised that they'd been undervalued for a long period of time. And they, as a consequence, the nurses received a significant uplift, even to the whole of the nursing unit, not just the aged care nurses. And now we're in a similar situation that the allied health professionals have gone through the same sort of determination, and the Fair Work Commission has recognised that for many years now, allied health professionals have been undervalued and underpaid. And so we're looking for a significant uplift just to bring us up to the award rate. And so there's a significant pay rise on the table, and you know the government can't ignore that. They need to address that, and they also need to recognise that we don't just want to be above the award. We still need to be well above the award, because that's the whole idea of the enterprise bargain, the enterprise system, is that we build on what the award presents. And at this point, we don't even have that. So the government's pretty much using that the gender undervaluation case as a bit of a fig leaf to hide behind, because they're saying, well, we don't have the final outcome yet, because the Fair Work Commission hasn't handed in the final outcome, but we have, you know, probably 95% of the information that we need. And bear in mind, when the same thing happened with the nurses, they managed to push through the outcome for them into their enterprise bargaining system. And we're at the point now that we're in a similar situation, that they have most of the information they need, so they could put together a package that will recognise the undervaluation and our claim and get us moving forward.
1: And with the Victorian budget recent, they have no plan, do they?
4: No. I mean, our members were outraged that we just appear to be completely left off the table. And it goes back to what we were saying early on about the forgotten workforce, that the government tends to forget that it's not just doctors and nurses who run the health system, that allied health professionals. I mean, you can't go into a hospital and go from one end of the hospital, the admissions to discharge, and not encounter several allied health professionals through the way. You know, you go for your imaging, you go for your therapies, you get your treatment, even with a discharge. You know, our members are heavily involved with the discharge. When they're getting you ready to go home, they'll do your assessment for going home. So we're a critical part of that workforce, and we're just being left out of the equation.
1: So there's enthusiasm for industrial protected action, isn't there?
4: Oh, our members are chomping at the bit. They are ready to go. They are just... they're outraged that we've just been put in this situation, and the government's, you know, not coming up with a decent wage offer. And they're like, yeah, let's go. Ready, set, go. So we're starting off today with our, the first round of industrial action,
1: And we're talking Tuesday, the 26th of May.
4: 26th of May, yes, thank you. So we've started the action supply from today, but they're fairly low level initially, including things like uniform bands, so they'll be wearing T-shirts to work, making sure they take their breaks, which you think would be an automatic, but allied health professionals just don't get their breaks. So we're actually building that into the industrial action so that they take their breaks. One of the big ones is that we're going to have a ban on billing. So that means that the government or the health services will get hit in the hip pocket. So that will get their attention very quickly. But their members are already keen to escalate into stop work action. So we're already making plans to escalate into stop work action in the near future.
1: So when you say stop work action, are you talking sort of selected hours, selected days, rolling strikes?
4: Well, in the first instance, well, the problem we have in health is that we obviously provide a critical service, so we can't just all, you know, down tools and walk out. We have to provide essential services still, and we do build in exclusions to that. So we have exclusions for paediatrics, for emergency care, obviously, for oncology cancer patients. So we ensure that those critical patients are not being affected. We also aim not to actually disadvantage the patients, and we are also very mindful of not actually interrupting their care. So that's a critical part of it. So the stop works are structured such that we will be, you know, leaving skeleton staff, like you, a weekend staff effectively, so that the services can still run, but there'll be a delay. So they will be for specific periods. So for example, it might be for, you know, 2 or 3 hours or for a half day, and then we'll see what response we get to that.
1: Okay, and the other thing is, to finish off, is it rural as well? Is it right across Victoria?
4: Yeah, when we put the industrial action out to the vote, we had a massive return. We had over 4,000 members reply, which is over 90% of our membership replied to the vote, which is massive. And nearly 99% of them responded yes to take action. And we've applied the action across 43 health services. Now, in Victoria, we've got about 70 now with a few amalgamations recently. But the 43 includes all of the big major metros through Melbourne and all of the big regional and rural hospitals. So the ones that aren't really being involved are the smaller community health centres, the smaller health centres in the smaller regional or rural towns. So pretty much, you know, if there's a reasonable sized hospital, it's going to be impacted by these industrial actions.
1: That's it for Stick Together this week. 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You can contact the producers of the show at sticktogether3cr@gmail.com or by ringing 03 9419 8377 and leaving us a message. My name's Annie McLaughlin. Remember, wherever you are, whatever you do, there is a union for you, and until next time, stick together.

0: I'm Simon Moore. Welcome to In Conversation on 2MBS Fine Music Sydney and around Australia on the Community Radio Network. I'm delighted to welcome to the studio an Australian violinist internationally recognised for her versatility and expertise. Madeline Easton has combined both period and modern playing to appear as soloist, concertmaster and director of some of the most respected ensembles and orchestras around the world, from the English Baroque Soloists and the Hanover Band to our own Australian Brandenburg Orchestra and Melbourne Symphony Orchestra. And, oh yes, she also performed as part of King Charles III's coronation. That bit never gets old, I have to say. She's also, of course, the founder and artistic director of Bach Academy Australia. And with their next concert series, Collegium Musicum, coming up from the 12th to the 14th of June, and with Bach Academy Australia approaching 10 years since its founding, I thought it timely to invite her back to be in conversation with me now. Madeline Easton, thank you so much for taking the time.
1: Oh, it's my pleasure. It's great to see you.
0: Well, 10 years of Bach Academy. I imagine it's not an easy feat, not just to create an entirely new orchestra, but to keep it going.
1: It's indescribable, the journey I feel like I've been on. When I decided to found Bach Academy, I went into it with all guns blazing, without a clue, basically. And I never, ever conceived of how hard it would be, how many sleepless nights, how many staying up through the night.
0: Oh, gosh.
1: Liaising with Australia when I still lived in England, running it remotely from the UK. You know, the fight for support and for sponsorship and for government funding and learning, you know, the learning curve has been incredible. I'm not trained to run a business. You know, the fight for support and for sponsorship and for government funding and learning, you know, the learning curve has been incredible. I'm not trained to run a business.

0: going from gig to gig, you know.
1: Direction, maybe.
0: Direction, mm. yeah. And it's given me really true purpose, which I know benefits other people, and I'm really grateful for that.
1: So, I mean, you went into it all guns blazing. What were some of the things that you wish you'd have known at the start?
0: Spreadsheets.
1: Your Excel skills are suddenly much better than they were.
0: Yeah, they're actually there, whereas they were not there before.
1: But, I mean, obviously, I assume the orchestra and the organisation has changed even over the 10 years. Is that right?
0: It really has. I just sort of threw a bunch of musicians together and hoped for the best. I've sort of found my people now through trial and error, and we are a really solid team of musicians. Mm. And I think, like any great music ensemble, or, for example, a professional string quartet, as you play more together, you get better. Mm. You learn each other. You learn to read each other. And you know the commitment is there to the ensemble and to the music. And that starts to feed into the performances, which get better.
1: Mm. I have to say, you built up a pretty loyal and devoted following very swiftly, didn't you?
0: I think so. Many of our audience also travel overseas specifically to hear Bach at the Bach Festival. Mm. And they did see me up on, you know, not stage. They saw me in the organ loft in the Thomaskirche and in the Nikolaikirche for many years before I founded Bach Academy. So it felt like I knew some of them already. And I think it was lovely for them to know that they were getting Bach, hopefully of equal quality, right here in Australia.
1: And why did you want to do a Bach ensemble?
0: Because I saw a big gap in a market, in the market, beg your pardon, here in Australia. And I thought, I really wanted to propel Bach to the forefront of Australian concert halls and place the cantatas on the main stage of concert festivals.
1: So why the cantatas specifically?
0: I think they contain aspects of music and reflect our lives, what we go through every day in our lives, probably better than any other body of work that any other composer wrote. And what I found in those cantatas was such satisfying music to play as a violinist. But when I looked into the text and how the cantatas were composed and structured, I found so many other things, and my brain and my heart became more stimulated than they ever had with any other composer or any type of music.
1: You mentioned the Thomaskirche before, because of course much of this music was designed to be performed in that kind of venue, in a church,
0: absolutely,
1: in a cathedral. Does that change how you think about the music?
0: It does. It does. And whilst it's wonderful and amazing to perform these cantatas in, say, the City Recital Hall, the people sitting here aren't just an audience. You have to think of them like they're a congregation, and you have to bring them into what you're doing, speak and sing directly to them.
1: Yeah.
0: So it's a different experience. And I think that is slightly easier in a church. And also, when you are in a church, you have the history of the building around you. You have all the religious iconography and the stunning stained glass, the windows, the light, everything. It does help, I have to say.
1: Mm. I have to point out that in the title of the orchestra is the word academy, and you've chosen to sort of spell it in the deutsches way, academy, i.e. at the end. That implies an intellectual and academic consideration of the music. Was that the intention?
0: Absolutely. Many members of my ensemble, I'm thrilled to say, have PhDs and doctorates. And what they bring...
1: Yes, you're all hopelessly overqualified.
0: But what they bring to the ensemble is their academic scholarship and their intellectual curiosity, mm-hmm. and desire to bring that into the music. And I think that, again, elevates it and gives the audience a different and hopefully more meaningful experience.
1: Mm. Well, our first track of music now, Maddie, it's not Bach this time, but there is Bach to come, don't worry. We're going to start with Beethoven and the finale to the Symphony No. 9. Now, this is, performed by groups that you are associated with, Orchestre Révolutionnaire Romantique and the Monteverdi Choir, with Sir John Eliot Gardiner at the helm. Why do you want us to hear the Beethoven, though?
0: Oh, what we went through in 2020 with the Beethoven symphonies really will stay with me for the rest of my life. So as many of you know, 2020 was meant to be the 250th anniversary of Beethoven's birth. Now, around the world, there were big Beethoven cycles programmed. And the Orchestre Révolutionnaire et Romantique, of which I was a member, we were scheduled to do 5 cycles that year. And we managed 3 of them before the world shut down.
1: Wow, 3. That's quite
0: pretty good
1: for mid-March.
0: We managed 3 by the skin of our teeth. So during the awful Black Summer bushfires of 2019, I travelled back to the UK and we did all of our rehearsal of all 9 symphonies. And then we all travelled to Barcelona and we did a whole run of 9 symphonies in the beautiful Palau de Música. Then we travelled to the USA and we did all 9 symphonies in Carnegie.

0: Sir John Elliott Gardiner conducting the English Baroque Soloists and the Monteverdi Choir, Denn Tod Niemand Zwingen Kunt, from J.S. Bach's cantata, Christ lag in Todesbanden, Christ lay in death's bonds. The choice of my guest in conversation today, violinist and artistic director and founder of Bach Academy Australia, Madeleine Easton. So why did that make you want to devote your life to Bach?
1: So very occasionally, you listen to a piece of music and you have a physical reaction to it. It gets you so deeply inside that you, for example, spontaneously burst into tears and you can't stop it. It just happens. That's what happened when I listened to that piece. And I was sitting in the warehouse, which is where a lot of people rehearse in London, rehearsing, and the sinfonia of that cantata is this beautiful interpretation of that of Luther's chorale from the 1500s. And then you get the opening chorus and then you get this. And it's just this sort of passacaglia, like repeating bass line, a ground bass based on a descending scale. And then you get the sopranos and altos singing, as you just heard, over the top of one another. And I just burst into tears and I was really embarrassed. I didn't sob, I just wept. It just got me and I thought, oh my God, there's so much in these pieces. I had no idea. I had no idea what was in these cantatas. And I've never forgotten that. And then my intellectual curiosity for these cantatas really kicked in. And I started listening to them and I thought, gosh, we really need to perform these in Australia. Mm. I need personally to show the Australian public what is in these pieces and what they can offer and what they are.
0: I mean, we think about Bach being, you know, so foundational to all of the music that's come since, including, you know, pop and rock music that we get now. Can you sort of give us a bit of an insight into why that's the case? Why is Bach such a monumental great in that way?
1: So before Bach, we had the Renaissance and great composers came along and, you know, the idea of contrapuntal music being a way of, you know, spiralling up to heaven was really in vogue, I suppose you could say. Well, that was the way music was made. When Bach came along, he took what was already there and elevated it to heights no one had ever achieved before. But what he did with harmony specifically and the inventiveness of his orchestration and the construction of his works and his use of words, word painting, was so new and different and brilliant that no composer who came after could not take notice of and could not be influenced by. When you look at the works of Haydn and Mozart and then Beethoven, you can see that they have heard and studied Bach. It's almost like when someone comes along who is so influential, their sphere of influence was so large, it's really hard not to be influenced by them and to be compared to them. And I think that's what Bach was.
0: I'm curious in your programming, because, I mean, you know, Bach Academy doesn't only play Bach, you play a lot of other Baroque composers as well. Is there a particular way you choose those? Are they related to Bach in any way? Like, for instance, the Collegium Musicum that's coming up, yeah, has got quite a bit of Telemann in it with his Tafel music.
1: Well, the reason Telemann is in that program is because he formed the Collegium before Bach came along.
0: Ah.
1: Yeah.
0: Yes, because he predates Bach,
1: Only by a couple of years. I believe he was born in 1683. But he came to Leipzig much, much earlier than Bach. And, you know, some form of Collegium did exist before Telemann. But when Telemann got to Leipzig, he really organized it and he put twice weekly performances on there and built it up to such an extent that when Bach arrived in 1723, it was a hugely flourishing organisation. And Bach would have gotten his hands on it before he did, but he didn't get the chance. But it was when the director, I think it was Stürzel, got another job somewhere else in 1729 that Bach leapt at the chance. And then he really dived in and it became an even bigger concern in Leipzig. But there's more to it than just the Collegium. Telemann was at the baptismal font of his son, C.P.E. Bach. He was his godfather. The relationship, the friendship between those two men was very, very special to both of them.
0: You mentioned the Baroque violin, your Baroque violin before. Tell me about your instrument. It's a very special one, isn't it?
1: It's an extremely special violin. I found that violin in 2010 at that wonderful shop, J.A. Beer & Son, in London, which deals in these beautiful instruments. And I had a sort of budget in mind and I had a few friends and colleagues come with me that day so they could be in the room with me. And I also had one of the directors of Beers in the room with me. and they had laid out several beautiful instruments. And I had a few pieces in mind I wanted to try out on each violin. And I played the same pieces on each violin so I could compare how they sounded. When I got to this beautiful Giovanni Grancino violin, I picked it up and I started playing, and the whole room just went silent. And everyone looked at me, and the director said, "That's it, that's your violin." And it's like this magical thing happened. It's like Harry Potter and his wand.
0: Yes, exactly.
1: Person meets instrument.
0: I bet the shop looked the same as well.
1: Yeah, a little bit. And there was a beautiful cerruti instrument, which I was very, very keen on as well. And I took both instruments, actually. Took them to the Royal Academy, to the Duke's Hall there. And I had about an hour in that beautiful concert hall trying out both instruments. But something about that Grancino just was more me. It's my voice. It's exactly what I wanted to say. If I were a singer, that would be the voice I would want.
0: I mean, talking about taking it to that hall to test it out for an hour or whatever it was, is that all? Or do you get it on like a, you know, approval for a couple of months to really?
1: Oh, no, gosh, no. They gave it to me for a week.
0: A week. And you said had a week to decide this is it.
1: So that violin was made in 1682 in Milano, Italy, by Fratelli Grancino, Giovanni and Francesco Grancino. It is a stunning instrument. It's in beautiful condition for something so old. I mean, it predates Bach, that violin. And to think what it's been through over the years, the people that have played on it, the countries that it's gone to. Unfortunately not. I really did want to know who was selling it. All I know that it was someone in Europe because I had to pay in euros.
0: Right. Well, we'll have to leave that bit of Sherlock Holmes for another day. I've spoken to a lot of violinists who play on these historic instruments, and what I've been discovering of late is some of them have maybe inadvertently, but sometimes deliberately, given the sense that at first they're almost harder to play in terms of you need to really get to know them. It takes time to get the best out of them. Was that your experience?
1: No, I actually had the opposite.
0: Right.
1: Yep. No, it was just, it's like playing liquid gold comes out of the instrument. And because the instrument is so beautiful.
0: Might have something to do with the operator.
1: I don't know. I've played a lot of violins in my time, and some are really hard to play and some are not.
0: Right.
1: The instrument is very well balanced and the sound is very even across all strings and also, importantly, across all registers.
0: Right.
1: Yeah, and traditionally the D string can be a bit of a dead string on the violin. Even in the higher register of the D string and sometimes the G string where you get wolf notes, they're notes that don't quite sound. This instrument has none of it and it's completely clear and even across all registers. So it's been wonderful.
0: It's fascinating that to me that's the instrument, not the string that you put on it.
1: Strings do help, but they do not make the violin, no.
0: No. An extra track of music is, well, we're going to something your father might have played around the dining room table, some Wagner, the conclusion to Goethe Dämmerung. Wow, but why?
1: But why, you ask? Why is a Bach expert putting Wagner in here? And it is a lot to do with my father because he was passionate about Wagner and he never stopped listening to it and he never had it not blaring through the house at full volume. And, you know, very sadly, my father passed away much, much, much too young from awful motor neurone disease. And please, God, someone find a cure for it soon, please. But at his funeral, we had the wonderful conclusion to Die Walküre, the magic fire music of Wagner. And I'm not playing that here, basically because I don't want to burst into tears in front of everybody. But I'm about to travel to Berlin to experience the entire Ring cycle with the Deutsche Oper under Donald Runnicles this month. And I've been listening to Goethe Dämmerung. And I had one of those reactions that I had when I listened for the first time to BWV4. I literally burst into tears and wept uncontrollably when I heard the end of this. And I thought it was important to include it in a program like this because it is really important to me, this music.

until we all fit the description. What a time to be alive, boy, I die for my district. Vivid picture, the lyrical, not material, and I'm pointing out my skin. Nicki Women, boy, you know I'm black magic. Either you do.

Out to Belle, driving somewhere in the car. Thanks for tuning in. This is Sampha.

0: help. It will help us to see where are the gaps, where more investment may be needed. And it also is a really important way of hearing the voices of people with lived experience. Royal commissions cost a lot of money. Is that better spent on frontline services? This could be a case for that. You know, I think services know what's needed, and we should just put more money into services and housing as well. You know, we deliver great programs for women escaping domestic violence, but these programs cost money to deliver, but they work. And so let's put money into programs that work.
1: From your perspective, what is needed?
0: One is housing. I mean, we have a lot of women who end up staying in women's refuges for a long time because they can't have exit pathways. So we need housing, and along the whole spectrum. Crisis accommodation is important. Transitional is important, as well as long-term housing. Based on the woman's needs and when, you know, her pathway and her readiness, she may need crisis accommodation for a few months until she is able to move into either transitional or long-term housing. And she may be ready to go straight into long-term housing as well, straight out of violence into long-term housing. We have to have models that are not a one-size-fits-all and that acknowledge different women have different experiences. The other one is support services, so domestic violence support services who work with women, whether it's to support them through the court process, whether to provide counselling, and also not forget the children in this. Often the children are as much victims as the mum or the women, so we need to make sure that there's a holistic support that's being provided. But I also think prevention is really important. We need to start really early through the education system to make sure, you know, boys from a very young age are learning about respectful relationships. I don't mean just a one-off workshop that, you know, it is happening, but it's actually embedded through the education system.
1: Can you tell me a bit about the Safe Home Changes Everything campaign and what support it will provide women and children?
0: Our campaign is designed to raise awareness about the work that we do and the women we support and house, as well as raising funds, really important funds for the work that we do. We sometimes get funding from the state government to purchase a property. So that's where we get that funding source. But often we have to contribute to that funding. So it's helping us to make those contributions to be able to access funding. But more importantly, we use those funds for empowerment programs and support programs so that we can deliver some of that support coordination. We would walk alongside a woman, whether she needs to access the NDIS or whether she needs to access mental health services or other support services. We are there to support her and coordinate that support with her. We have a program called Her Voice, which is all about women being amplify their voices in speaking up for themselves, but also advocating for their community.
2: That was Nada Nassar from Women's Housing Company, speaking with The Wire's Ruby Perryman.

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1: Last month, Australia marched in solidarity for the fallen as the nation commemorated the 110th Anzac Day and the 111th anniversary of the Gallipoli landings. At 108 years old, South Australia's Sergeant Colin Wagner remains one of Australia's oldest living veterans, offering a rare window into history, wartime, wisdom, and life. When Mr. Wagner returned home from World War II in 1945, he brought with him a unique spread of photography, images he says capture missing moments in wartime history. As South Australia celebrates the final week of History Month, The Wire's Emma Watsky spoke with Mr. Wagner to hear more on his seasoned insights.
2: Well, the main thing is don't forget about them.
3: That's the sentiment from Sergeant Colin Wagner, reflecting on last month's Anzac Day and how he believes community should be engaging with veterans.
2: During the war, I had some leave, about 10 days leave, and that leave I bought a house at St. George's, and I lived there quite a few years, and then I sleep very, very lightly, so I thought I'll come to the country. And this place cropped up, and I bought it. And I've been here for over 30 years.
3: At 108, he's one of Australia's oldest surviving veterans, attributing his long life to luck and maintaining his passions

0: sliding to the left of what you might call straight jazz, not because it rejects it, but because it definitely sidesteps that expected rule development harmony of in favour of maybe a little bit more of a looped intuition. Simulator Jones was that artist, and the track was Soon Never Comes, and it sits in that contemporary fringe where synth, funk, boogie, beat-driven production borrow the spirit of jazz, a bit more improvisation, imperfection, but it translates through the machines and memory rather than the charts and the solos. And the beauty of community radio is that we can take these sidesteps, and Salt Peanuts is all about doing that. Soon Never Comes works because it resists the arrival. It stays in motion. It's got the repetition and in between spaces where the groove becomes a bit more atmospheric. So I thought that was worth bringing to your ears.
1: Hey, my name's Kian. I'm a First Nations artist making soul and R&B heart music. You're listening to Salt Peanuts with Dunsky Beats. Stay well.
0: Next up is an artist who's carved out a really distinctive place in modern soul over the last decade, not through huge vocal runs or oversized production, but through

Did I wake you up by shifting gears then? That was a little different sound from the last couple of tracks. That was Loose Change from the Jazzy Good Times Project. And that's a track that rolled through that loose fusion-inspired energy. And it's a latest release from the Australian underground group there. You're listening to Salt Peanuts. I'm Donsky Beat, and I'm very glad for your company here on your favourite community radio station. Next up, from that loose fusion energy into something softer and beautifully hypnotic, another voice that just is like velvet, Cleo Soul. And she has become one of the defining voices of modern soul, warm, spiritual, understated, completely timeless in her delivery. And whether through her solo work or alongside the band Salt, there's always a sense of stillness and emotion in her music. This next one gets an extra late night rework courtesy of Andromeda Jones, taking Sweet Blue and stretching it just that little bit further into the jazz after dark atmosphere. Here it is, Sweet Blue.

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0: take on her new project, Rock Music, the second single off it. I like this one a whole lot more than the first.
1: Me too.
0: Maybe I just love the bass guitar that runs through the whole thing.
1: Yeah.
0: That bass rules. SS26 for Spring Summer 26. It's the same.

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fun you made. Now we're getting plenty praise for the way we use it in English on a day to day. This is for the intro, no further info. Run and tell your kinfolk, them boys that bring hope. This is for steel doors and concrete walls. This is for

I'm here to tell you that I disapprove of all that. I'm just on a one-way street to new things, waiting to see what the weekend brings.